0: We've been listening to Wolfgang Amadeus Mozart's 24th Piano Concerto, one of only two such works he wrote in a minor key. That was kind of a dark, brooding experience, wasn't it? It wasn't all that bright, classical, you know, sparkling Mozartness. It's a whole different kind of animal. I'm David Martosco with you till midnight tonight on WETA Classical. Adarius Mio is coming up. Yeah, that guy. He's an oddball 20th century composer, and it's viola music. So, you know, buckle up and come right back.
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0: So Adarius Mio is an interesting cat. He fled Nazi-occupied France in 1940 and settled in California. Stayed there till the end of World War II. He taught at Mills College, wrote a lot of music. He mentored Dave Brubeck, among other people. And he wrote a lot of what we would call classical music, but he would just call modern music. This is a viola sonata that he wrote. And the backstory is really interesting. The full title of this is Sonata Number 1, on unpublished and anonymous themes of the 18th century. Now, he claimed there was a library in Aix-en-Provence, in the south of France, where he was from. And his widow said, oh, yes, he found this in a library. It's very mysterious. But nobody knows what this music was that he based it on. He never provided it. Nobody ever found it. People have gone to these libraries. It's a mystery. So we don't quite know where this music came from. The structure of it feels like a Baroque suite with Mio's odd polytonality and his weird syncopations in it. So it's kind of a mashup, but I hope you enjoy it. It's certainly an adventure. Anna Fedorova is the pianist accompanying violist Dana Zemtsov. Here is the first viola sonata by Adarius Mio.

Violist Dana Zemtsov and pianist Anna Fedorova played for us the first viola sonata by the French composer Darius Milhaud. He wrote that at Mills College in California, where he landed after fleeing Nazi-occupied France during the Second World War. And I can't play viola music without talking to you about viola jokes. I mean, it's a whole genre in the music world. You know, what's the difference between a viola and an onion? Nobody cries when you chop up a viola. You get the idea. Why was the violist an hour late for his meeting with a realtor? Well, he didn't know when to come in, and he couldn't find the right key anyway. Two violinists and a cellist walk into a bar. The cellist says to the bartender, "We got a string quartet concert tonight, but our violist is sick. Do you know of any violists around here?" The bartender says, "No, but that girl over there in the corner, she plays the violin. Can she do it?" The cellist says, "She'll do just fine. Hey, give me 3 double whiskeys. We're good." The bartender says, "Just 3? Aren't you going to buy one for her too?" And the cellist says, "Oh, no, they're all for her. She's going to sound just like a violist in about 2 hours." But thanks for putting up with that. I appreciate it. I'm David Martosco, you know, the tip jar is in the corner. And now we go back to our regularly scheduled music. This is the Capriccio Italien by Piotr Ilyich Tchaikovsky. Here is Leonard Bernstein leading the Israel Philharmonic on WETA Classical.

0: The Capriccio Italien by Piotr Ilyich Tchaikovsky, played for us by the Israel Philharmonic, led by Leonard Bernstein, on WETA 90.9 Washington and WGMS 89.1 Hagerstown. I'm David Martosko, sharing great works of art with you on the radio, right here until midnight.
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0: I sometimes talk about how Ludwig von Beethoven's even-numbered symphonies get kind of a bad rap. Everybody's excited about Eroica, the Fifth, the Seventh, the Big Ninth. Two, four, six, and eight kind of get stuck in the back somewhere. They get thrown under the tablecloth. We don't want to look at them. But they're wonderful pieces of music. They're absolutely gorgeous. We're going to hear the Sixth Symphony now, the Pastoral Symphony, with Claudio Abbado leading the Berlin Philharmonic. Just keep in mind, this piece of music, it's like 1808. Beethoven put on a super long 4-hour concert, okay? He premiered in one night the Fifth Symphony, the Sixth Symphony, the Fourth Piano Concerto, and the Choral Fantasia. Can you imagine being at that concert? Wow. We're just going to hear a little piece of that, just the Sixth Symphony, not the rest of it right now. But here it is, the F major Sixth Symphony by Ludwig von Beethoven, his Opus 68 Pastoral Symphony. And here is the Berlin Philharmonic on WETA Classical.

We've been listening to Ludwig van Beethoven's Sixth Symphony, the Pastoral Symphony, his Opus 68 in F major. That was the Berlin Philharmonic led by Claudio Abbado on WETA Classical. Now a piano sonata, the third in D minor by Carl Maria von Faber. We think of him often as an opera composer. Euryanthe, Oberon, De Freischütz, of course. But he wrote a lot of instrumental music as well. And here's his Opus 49 piano sonata, played for us by Garrick Olson.

0: We've been listening to the Third Piano Sonata by Carl Maria von Weber on WETA Classical. That was his Opus 49, played for us by Garrick Olson. I'm David Martosko. I'll be with you until midnight tonight on WETA 90.9 Washington and WGMS 89.1 Hagerstown. It is getting colder out there slowly, slowly but surely. It's going down to 70 tonight. Ooh, sounds cold. Well, it's going to feel cold after the next couple of days, boys. We're going up to the hundreds pretty much every day for the next 5 days. We're going to be tipping close to or right at 100 degrees. So if you're going to mow the lawn, do it in the morning. You know the drill. Be careful, be safe, be smart. And we'll be right back with some more music.
1: 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I'm Bill Bukowski. 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
0: We have a Rachmaninoff piano concerto coming up later this hour. Right now, though, a harp concerto by the French composer François-Adrien Boieldieu. Here's the Franz Liszt Chamber Orchestra, led by Jean-Pierre Rampal, and our harpist is Marielle Nordmann.

We heard Marielle Nordmann and the Franz Liszt Chamber Orchestra with a harp concerto by François-Adrien Boieldieu. And Boieldieu wrote that in 1800 specifically to showcase what the harp could do with a new pedal arrangement devised by a friend of his. And suddenly the harp could play any chromatic note. It could play in any key. And so we heard all those chromatic notes. This is pretty adventuresome stuff for the harp in the year 1800. Speaking of adventuresome stuff for instrumentalists, here's the first piano concerto of Sergei Rachmaninoff. Nikolai Lugansky is playing with the City of Birmingham Symphony Orchestra in this performance, conducted by Sakari Oramo.

0: Nikolai Lugansky and the City of Birmingham Symphony Orchestra performed the first piano concerto of Sergei Rachmaninoff for us on WETA 90.9 Washington and WGMS 89.1 Hagerstown. I'm David Martosko with you till midnight.
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0: Start our 11 o'clock hour with Georg Philipp Telemann. This is from part one of his banquet music. It's a concerto in A major. Here is Musica Amphion, led by Pieter Jan Belder.

Banquet music by Georg Philipp Telemann, played for us by Musica Amphion on WETA 90.9 Washington and WGMS 89.1 Hagerstown. Continuing our 11 o'clock hour together, it's the Kinderszenen, Scenes from Childhood, Opus 15 of Robert Schumann. Here's Vladimir Ashkenazy on WETA Classical.

Kinderzine and Scenes from Childhood by Robert Schumann. We heard Vladimir Ashkenazi on WETA Classical. Now Handel, some violin music by George Frideric Handel. This is his Sonata in E Major, Opus 1, number 15. Iona Brown is our violinist today. Dennis Vigay is on the cello, and Nicholas Kramer is the harpsichordist on WETA Classical.

Music by George Frideric Handel, a violin sonata, played for us by Iona Brown, Dennis Vigay, and Nicholas Kramer. I'm David Martosko. I've got time for just one more piece of music. It's by Julius Klengel, and it's all cellos. This is Hymnus, Opus 57, for 12 cellists, and I'm not going to read all their names. I hope that's okay. Let's listen to this piece, Hymnus by Julius Klengel.

0: Hymnus, music for 12 cellos by the cellist Julius Klengel. And that ends my time with you tonight on WETA Classical. I'm David Martosko. Thank you for joining me for Great Works of Art on the radio all evening long. Have a fantastic Wednesday, everybody. We're going to fill it with fantastic music, and then we'll see each other again really soon, right here. Good night.
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1: Hello again, and welcome back. Bill Bukowski here. Thank you for joining me for a bit of music and good company, music through the night. As June becomes July, we're getting close to the July 4th, America's birthday celebration. I thank you for spending some time with me in the music this morning. We're going to begin in this hour with a quintet for winds, a Mozart concerto for piano and orchestra, the great concerto number 23 in A major. That's coming up. But let's begin with an overture. Nice way to start. We'll hear the overture to the beautiful Galatea, music of Franz von Suppe with the Vienna Philharmonic, conducted by Zubin Mehta.

The overture to The Beautiful Galatea by Franz von Suppé, the Vienna Philharmonic, was conducted by Zubin Mehta, WETA Classical. Music from an opera by Tchaikovsky coming up a little later on. And from Wolfgang Amadeus Mozart, piano and orchestra music, the Concerto No. 23 in A major with Alfred Brendel and the Academy of St. Martin in the Fields led by Neville Mariner.

The Piano Concerto No. 23 in A Major by Wolfgang Amadeus Mozart with Alfred Brendel in the Academy of St. Martin in the Fields, conducted by Sir Neville Mariner. Symphonic Brahms from Pittsburgh, that's coming up. And music up next for Winds with Les Vents Français, the French Winds, a quintet in C major for Winds by composer Auguste Klughardt on WETA Classical.

0: Music for Winds by the French Winds, Les Vents Français, performing the quintet in C major by Auguste Klughardt on WETA Classical.
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The Dance of the Histrions from The Enchantress, music of Pyotr Ilyich Tchaikovsky. We heard the National Symphony Orchestra of Ukraine, conducted by Theodore Kuhar, WETA Classical. Hello again, and welcome to the Music Tonight's WETA Classical. I'm Bill Bukowski. Marek Yanofsky conducts the Pittsburgh Symphony Orchestra in the Symphony No. 2 in D major by Johannes Brahms.

The Symphony No. 2 in D Major by Johannes Brahms. Marek Yanofsky led the Pittsburgh Symphony Orchestra, WETA Classical. Pieces by Dvorak and Mendelssohn coming up, and a Baroque composer from Naples by the name of Leonardo Leo will hear a cello concerto in A Major with cellist Gaetano Nisilo and Ensemble 415 led by Chiara Banchini.

0: A cello concerto in A major by Leonardo Leo. Gaetano Nasillo played the cello. Ensemble 415 was conducted by Chiara Banchini on WETA Classical.
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Cello music by Antonín Dvořák, courtesy of cellist Kian Soltani and cellists of the Berlin Staatskapelle. Soltani's arrangement of the Largo from the New World Symphony, the Symphony No. 9 by Antonín Dvořák. On WETA Classical, I'm Bill Bukowski. Thank you for joining me for a performance of Felix Mendelssohn's Violin Concerto in E minor with Nadia Salerno-Sonnenberg and the New York Chamber Symphony led by Gerard Schwarz.

Felix Mendelssohn's Concerto in E Minor for Violin and Orchestra on WETA Classical with violinist Nadia Salerno-Sonnenberg and the New York Chamber Symphony led by Gerard Schwarz. From Franz Joseph Haydn, a symphony in D major, number 57, and see if you can hear a tarantella in the final movement, Haydn quoting a popular song of the day, the symphony number 57. Adam Fischer and the Austro-Hungarian Haydn Orchestra.

0: The Symphony No. 57 in D Major by Franz Joseph Haydn, WETA Classical. And that was the Austro-Hungarian Haydn Orchestra conducted by Adam Fischer.
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Music for Chamber Ensemble by George Frideric Handel, an Allegro in C minor with Ensemble Vintage of Cologne. Bill Bukowski here on WETA Classical with a chamber work by Franz Schubert, the Octet in F major for winds and strings. Sabina Meyer, clarinet, Bruno Schneider, horn, Dag Jensen, bassoon, Knut Erik Sundqvist, double bass, with the Modigliani String Quartet, music of Franz Schubert on WETA Classical.

0: The Octet in F Major for Winds and Strings by Franz Schubert with Sabina Meyer, clarinet, Bruno Schneider, horn, Dag Jensen, bassoon, Knud Erik Sundqvist, double bass, and the Modigliani String Quartet.
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The Etude No. 7 in C-sharp minor from Frédéric Chopin's Opus 25, set of 12 etudes. WETA Classical, the pianist was Long Long, and it's music on a Wednesday morning in July. Thank you for joining me. I'm Bill Bukowski with piano and orchestra music by Frédéric Chopin, the Concerto No. 2 in F minor with Christian Zimmermann as soloist and conductor with the Polish Festival Orchestra.

Finishing off a double shot of Chopin on this Wednesday morning, the Etude first, and that Piano Concerto No. 2 in F minor by Frédéric Chopin. We heard Christian Zimmermann playing the piano and directing the Polish Festival Orchestra, WETA Classical. Music after a keyboard master, the Concerto No. 5 in D minor by Charles Aveson after Scarlatti, in a performance by Café Zimmermann.

0: That was one of the Scarlatti Concertos, as they're known, by Charles Aveson, the Concerto Grosso No. 5 in D minor, after Domenico Scarlatti, in a performance by Cafe Zimmermann on WETA Classical.
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From Joseph Strauss, brother of Johann Strauss Jr., we heard a piece called Without a Care, Sans Souci in French, which sounds so much more carefree. The Johann Strauss Orchestra, Jack Rothstein conducting. You're listening to WETA Classical on this Wednesday morning. I'm Bill Bukowski. Thank you for joining me for a couple of symphonies. First, William Boyce's Symphony No. 1 in B-flat with the Aradia Ensemble, conducted by Kevin Mallon.

The Symphony No. 1 in B flat major by William Boyce with the Aradia Ensemble, conducted by Kevin Mallon on WETA Classical. And our next symphony from another generation is the Symphony No. 4. It's the D minor symphony by Robert Schumann, actually the second symphony that he completed, but not published until later on. Christoph von Dohnányi conducts the Cleveland Orchestra in music of Robert Schumann.

The Symphony No. 4 in D minor by Robert Schumann, in a performance by the Cleveland Orchestra, conducted by Christoph von Dohnányi, WETA Classical. Classical sunrise coming up too. Hope you have a wonderful morning, and stay with me as we hear this concerto for trumpets by Giuseppe Torelli, with Tomas Hamas and Peter Leiner playing the two trumpets, Nicole Mott leading the European Chamber Soloists.

0: A concerto by Giuseppe Turrelli with trumpets and strings, with Tomas Hamas and Peter Liner playing the two trumpets, and Nicole Mott directing the European Chamber Soloists on WETA Classical.
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Well, good morning on this first day of July, and it's midweek, too. It's Wednesday. The sun is now officially arisen in Washington, D.C., and that means it's time for our classical sunrise feature. A graceful sun on this first day of July, so that means graceful music that was written by Felix Mendelssohn. The third movement, which is an intermezzo from his second string quartet, we chose to greet the morning sun for today's classical sunrise.

And that's the work of Felix Mendelssohn, a very graceful intermezzo movement from his String Quartet No. 3 on WETA Classical. And that was performed this morning by the Milos Quartet. And that is our Classical Sunrise feature. Make that the String Quartet No. 2, Opus 13, Milos Quartet. Something different every morning that greets the morning sun. And today, particularly special, because today's the first day of July and we're heading into a holiday weekend. And we hope that it's a feature that you can join us for every weekday morning, Classical Sunrise. Speaking of sun, we will have some today. In fact, it will get very hot. National Weather Service has issued a heat advisory for today with a high temperature on the thermometer of 99, but the heat index values could take us to as high as 108. That factors in the humidity and some other things too. So caution if you will be outdoors, a heat advisory in effect by the National Weather Service. It's now 76 in Washington, D.C. This work now by Marschner, the overture to Heinz Hallig.

The Vienna Philharmonic, led by Christian Thielemann, in the overture to the opera called Hans Heiling, and that was written by Heinrich Marschner on WETA Classical. Opera this Saturday will be a recorded performance of Beethoven's only completed opera, and that's called Fidelio. We'll hear that Saturday at 1 o'clock on WETA Classical. And this is WETA 90.9 Washington and WGMS 89.1 Hagerstown. Always so nice to have you along with us. And today's the first day of July, and we have a heat advisory in effect by the National Weather Service. 99 degrees on the thermometer. The heat index will make it feel about 106, something like that. So please caution. Heat advisory in effect for today. A sunny sky, too. 76 right now in Washington, as we hear the work of Johann Sebastian Bach starting this hour with our Breakfast Baroque. His first Brandenburg Concerto is performed by the Academy of St. Martin in the Fields.

0: The first Brandenburg Concerto of Johann Sebastian Bach this morning on WETA Classical, starting our 6 o'clock hour, a little early breakfast Baroque, performed by the Academy of St. Martin in the Fields and Sir Neville Mariner conducting. 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
1: Gustav Mahler's magnificent Sixth Symphony is an intimate portrait of the composer's psyche. From sunlit summers in the Austrian Alps to the famous hammer blows that seal the hero's fate. This month on NSO Showcase, Gian Andrea Nozeda conducts the National Symphony Orchestra in a dramatic performance of Mahler's Sixth Symphony. I'm Nicole Lacroix. 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
0: First day of July now. It's Wednesday midweek, July 1st at 6:22, and to the second piano concerto of Sergei Rachmaninoff. We'll hear the third movement with the Mahler Chamber Orchestra and pianist Yuzhe Wang.

The finale of Rachmaninoff's second piano concerto with Yuzhi Wang and the Mahler Chamber Orchestra. Well, this will turn out to be a very hot day today in Washington, D.C. on this first day of July. National Weather Service has issued a heat advisory for today with a high temperature of 99 on the thermometer. But the heat index, which factors in the humidity and other things, will be about 106 degrees today. So again, a heat advisory. Caution if you'll be outdoors today. Very sunny sky. Our sunset this evening on this Wednesday will be at 8:39, and then tomorrow we continue with very warm conditions. Hello and good morning. I'm Linda Carducci. We hear now the work of Franz Joseph Haydn in the third movement of his third violin concerto. Here's the Cologne Chamber Orchestra, Augustin Hodulik, violinist.

0: That's the music of Franz Joseph Haydn and the third movement of his third violin concerto on WETA Classical, featuring Augustin Hadelick, the violinist, and the Cologne Chamber Orchestra, Helmut Müller-Bruhl conducting. There is some chamber music going on in our Washington, D.C. region during the month of July. One of those will be at the Wintergreen Resort. They have a Sunday Mountaintop Masterworks series of music of Mozart and others, chamber music at Wintergreen in Virginia. If you'd like more information about that, it is at wintergreenfestival.org.
1: This week on America 250, we celebrate our nation's birthday with marches and dances and anthems and overtures and a Gershwin concerto as we find the musical threads connecting them all throughout our history. 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
0: Ludwig van Beethoven was very, very busy when he wrote this next piano sonata, the piano sonata number 7. It's in D major, opus 10, number 3. At the time he was writing this, he was writing his violin sonatas, some string trios, romanza for violin and orchestra. Very busy, busy composer Beethoven was. We hear now the first movement of that piano sonata number 7, opus 10, number 3, as performed by Daniel Barenboim.

That's the work of Ludwig van Beethoven on WETA Classical, the first movement of his Piano Sonata No. 7, Opus 10, No. 3. And that was performed by Daniel Barenboim. During our 8 o'clock hour, we'll hear some chamber music of a contemporary of Beethoven, a prince whom Beethoven knew and admired. It's coming up during the 8 o'clock hour this morning on WETA Classical. Now, as we return to Baroque, we hear the allegro of this concerto. It's from Part 1 of Banquet Music. Part 1 is put into sections called productions or parts, and this allegro stems from Part 1, Banquet Music of Georg Philipp Telemann, performed by the Musica Antiqua of Cologne.

That segment comes from a concerto from part one of the large banquet music by Georg Philipp Telemann that featured a flute. Of course, it highlighted the flute in that particular segment that was performed by Musica Antiqua of Cologne. Speaking of flute, today is the birthday of the flute player Jed Wentz, born on this day in 1960 in Pennsylvania. He's not only a flutist, but an expert on performance practices from the Renaissance and Baroque era. So we say happy birthday to Jed Wentz today. Now at 6:57, since this is the first day of July, we look to Tchaikovsky's set of piano pieces called The Seasons. They are called The Seasons, but in fact, they are a set of 12 short pieces for solo piano, and each one of those pieces depicts a different month. So today's July 1st. We go to the July segment of The Seasons of Tchaikovsky. He put as a little nickname for July, The Song of the Reaper. Here's Christoph Eschenbach, pianist.

from the selection of Seasons by Tchaikovsky, and it's called The Seasons, but it's actually a collection of 12 short pieces, each one depicting a different month of the year. We heard July in that segment. Since this is the first day of July, the music of Tchaikovsky, he gave the July segment the nickname of Song of the Reaper, and that was performed by Christoph Eschenbach on WETA 90.9 Washington and WGMS 89.1 Hagerstown. Hot day today in store for us. A heat advisory issued by the National Weather Service, a high temperature of 99 on the thermometer. 106 will be the heat index. It's now 75 in Washington. Starting this hour with the Oboe d'Amore, the Oboe of Love instrument. Here's a concerto for that instrument by the Swedish Baroque composer Roman.

0: from the Baroque era, the music of the Swedish composer Johan Helmich Roman and a concerto that he wrote for the oboe d'amore instrument. And that was performed by the Stockholm Symfonietta. Alf Nilsson played the oboe d'amore on this very warm first day of July. Today is July 1st, Wednesday morning now in Washington, D.C. It's about 76 degrees. Our high temperature, 99 on the thermometer. But there is a heat advisory that has been issued by the National Weather Service that will have it feel about 106 to 108 with a heat index.
1: 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Performances by the King Singers, the Washington Men's Camerata, Gloria Dei Cantores, and the Dale Warland Singers. I'm Bill Bukowski. 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
0: Good morning. Now at 7:18, just a few moments ago, we heard Tchaikovsky and the beautiful July segment of his piano pieces called The Seasons. Well, we now return to Tchaikovsky, this time for violin and the finale of his violin concerto with Gil Shaham, violinist, the Philharmonia Orchestra, and they're all under the baton of Giuseppe Sinopoli.

Gil Shalom was the violinist in that performance of Tchaikovsky in the finale of his violin concerto. Gil Shalom, the violinist, joined by the Philharmonia Orchestra. Giuseppe Sinopoli conducting on WETA Classical. Well, now it's just about 7:29 on this first day of July. Wednesday now, midweek, to this concerto of Vivaldi now. It was originally composed for mandolin and ensemble, but instead of mandolin, we'll hear guitar. Pepe Romero plays the guitar. He's joined by the ensemble I Musici in this concerto, RV 425, of Antonio Vivaldi.

0: Antonio Vivaldi wrote that originally for mandolin, but instead of mandolin, we heard guitar. Pepe Romero playing the guitar, along with the Musici Ensemble in that concerto RV 425 of Antonio Vivaldi, now on WETA Classical. Welcome and good morning. Just a few seconds away now from 7:38 on this Wednesday morning.
1: 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Performances by the King Singers, the Washington Men's Camerata, Gloria Dei Cantores, and the Dale Warland Singers. I'm Bill Bukowski. 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
0: In just a few minutes, we'll test our musical knowledge with the Identify the Composer Challenge. Next hour, we'll have Mozart and Rameau, too, some dances from the French Baroque era of Jean-Philippe Rameau. Now, though, the violin and the piano will take center stage here in this violin sonata of Dora Piatchevich, the third movement of her sonata, Opus 26.

The third movement of the Violin Sonata Opus 26 by the Hungarian-Croatian composer Dora Piatrovich. She composed around the turn of the 20th century. Life cut short, but showed such promise as a composer and as a pianist. We heard Oliver Trendle playing the piano, Andrei Belov, who was the violinist in that work of Dora Piatrovich on WETA Classical. Just a few minutes is the Identify the Composer Challenge. Now, though, we're returning to the 18th century to hear the music of Carl Abel, a student of Johann Sebastian Bach. Here is Symphony No. 4 by Carl Friedrich Abel, performed by Cantilena.

Symphony No. 4 by the 18th century composer Carl Friedrich Abel. And that was performed by the ensemble Cantilena on WETA Classical. Well, that musical question mark is our theme music for the Identify the Composer Challenge. Can you identify who wrote this next work? A little tricky today, so I'll give you some clues. He was a composer, but also a virtuoso pianist. He lived during the latter part of the 18th century, that is the 1700s, and into the 19th century, that is the 1800s. And he was known. He had a great number of colleagues. They were well-known composers, and he was also a student at one point of Wolfgang Amadeus Mozart. Who is this composer?

Meister in Hungary. And so Hummel had quite a great career as a pianist and as a composer. A little tricky today, but I hope you got that right. That was a performance, by the way, of his piano trio, Opus 12, Finale, performed by the Beaux-Arts Trio. This is WETA 90.9 Washington, WGMS 89.1 Hagerstown, and W205BL 88.9 Frederick. Speaking of Mozart, that's where we go now. He Musici di Montreal performs this Divertimento, K136.

0: Wolfgang Amadeus Mozart's Divertimento K-136, performed by I Musici di Montreal on a very hot day in Washington, D.C. As we can see, there are hot temperatures in various parts of the country. Certainly here, it's now 78 degrees already in Washington. National Weather Service has issued a heat advisory for today with a high temperature of 90 degrees, but the heat index will make it feel about 108 degrees. Of course, that factors in humidity and other things, but heat advisory for today, a sunny sky, dry conditions. Our sunset at 8:39 this evening. Tomorrow, again, another excessive heat warning in effect with a high temperature on the thermometer of about 100 degrees or so tomorrow. Please stay cool and hydrated. It's now 78 in Washington, D.C.
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2: 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It's imperfect. And the range is very similar to a human's voice. It's not too deep. It's not too high. It touches the human soul.
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0: Well, now at 8:17 to Dvorak we go, and Andre Previn leading the Los Angeles Philharmonic in this performance of the Scherzo Capriccio.

That's the Scherzo Capriccioso written by Antonín Dvořák on this Wednesday morning on WETA Classical, a performance with the Los Angeles Philharmonic and its then music director, Andre Previn. Wednesday now, the first day of July. Today is July 1st. No matter what your morning routine, it's always enhanced by great classical music. So we thanks for sharing this with us. Thank you for being our morning companion and, of course, for your support of great music. To the French Baroque we go now. We'll hear Les Musiciens de Louvre perform a few dances from this concert suite known as The Surprises of Love by Jean-Philippe Rameau.

0: Mark Minkowski led Les Musiciens du Louvre in the work of Jean-Philippe Rameau, dances of his concert suite known as the Surprises of Love. 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
1: A story of love, courage, and freedom, Beethoven's Fidelio is a celebration of the human spirit and the triumph of justice over oppression. 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Fidelio from the Vienna State Opera. I'm Lisa Flynn, and I hope you'll be listening.
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0: The composer and pianist Clara Wieck Schumann, she composed her piano concerto when she was just a teen, and it is quite advanced and complex. We'll hear now the finale, the third movement of that piano concerto of Clara Wieck Schumann, Opus 7. Here's a performance with Isa Takani Mason, the pianist, and the Royal Liverpool Philharmonic.

The finale of the piano concerto of Clara Wieck Schumann started and ended that work when she was just a teenager. Quite an advanced work, very complex, a very interesting, innovative second movement, all by Clara Wieck Schumann, and that was performed in that performance by the pianist Isaac Akane Mason. With the Royal Liverpool Philharmonic, Holly Matheson led the work of Clara Wieck Schumann. Next hour, we'll return to a friend of the Schumann family, and that is Johannes Brahms. Next hour on WETA Classical. But now we return to a little bit of chamber music for clarinet, cello, and piano. This trio in E-flat by the Archduke Rudolf of Austria, who's a little younger than Beethoven. Here's the second movement of that trio with Dieter Klucker, Guido Schieffen, and Olaf Dressler.

That was written by Archduke Rudolf of Austria. He was a trained musician, and we heard a composition of his, the second movement of his trio for clarinet, cello, and piano on WETA Classical, performed by Dieter Klucker, Guido Schieff, and Olaf Dressler, respectively. Now to Edvard Grieg, just before the top of the hour. Here's the Gothenburg Symphony Orchestra in the first of the set of Norwegian dances of Edvard Grieg.

The Norwegian Dance No. 1, written by Edvard Grieg and performed by the Gothenburg Symphony Orchestra. Nina Järvi conducting on this Wednesday on WETA 90.9 Washington and WGMS 89.1 Hagerstown. Just about 9 o'clock now. And in Washington, D.C., the temperature keeps rising quite steadily. We'll eventually get to a high temperature of 99 on the thermometer. The heat index, which factors in the humidity and some other things, will be about 108 today. So the National Weather Service has issued a heat advisory for today. For the most part, we'll have a sunny sky and dry conditions. Our sunset at 8:39 this evening, continuing with the hot heat wave tomorrow and for the next few days as we head into the holiday weekend, and 78 now in Washington. Hello and good morning. I'm Linda Carducci. So nice to be with you. Coming up in this hour, we'll hear a cello concerto of Franz Joseph Haydn. We'll hear Johannes Brahms as well. But we start with Franz Liszt and his very first piano concerto. We'll hear Johannes Brahms as well. But we start with

0: That on WETA Classical is the music of Franz Liszt. His first piano concerto was performed by Santiago Rodriguez and the Sofia Philharmonic. Now at 9:19 on this Wednesday, the first day of July. Welcome.
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0: To cello music now, that of Franz Joseph Haydn, his first cello concerto written for a cellist at the Esterházy Court where he served. Here's a performance by the Freiburg Baroque Orchestra that features the cellist Jean-Guillen Keras in the work of Haydn.

0: That work of Franz Josef Haydn on WETA Classical was his first cello concerto, and we heard a performance with Petra Mullions leading the Freiburg Baroque Orchestra and cellist Jean-Guillaume Keras.
1: Gustav Mahler's magnificent Sixth Symphony is an intimate portrait of the composer's psyche. From sunlit summers in the Austrian Alps to the famous hammer blows that seal the hero's fate. This month on NSO Showcase, Gianandrea Nozeda conducts the National Symphony Orchestra in a dramatic performance of Mahler's Sixth Symphony. I'm Nicole Lacroix. 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
0: To the work of Johannes Brahms in just a moment. I will give you an updated weather forecast now. We are already at 82 degrees in Washington, and we have a heat advisory issued by the National Weather Service for today with a high of 99 on the thermometer. And that means about 108 with the heat index, which factors into the humidity and other things. So a heat advisory in effect for today. Very sunny sky. Hot weather continues tomorrow, too, but already at 82 in Washington, D.C. Now to the St. Louis Symphony Orchestra. Leonard Slatkin will conduct the Academic Festival Overture of Johannes Brahms.

0: The Academic Festival Overture that was written by Johannes Brahms and performed by the St. Louis Symphony Orchestra and Leonard Slatkin conducting. Thanks for joining us this morning on this first day of July. We'll do it again tomorrow morning. I'm Linda Carducci. Classical Sunrise, our feature that welcomes the sun musically, is timed for the arrival of the sun, and that is now occurring before the 6 o'clock hour. We hope you can join us at some point tomorrow morning and enjoy the music on WETA Classical.
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2: America 250, a classical portrait. Fiddling has been an American tradition since before 1776. For example, we know that this Scottish tune you're hearing right now, The Jolly Beggar, was played in Massachusetts during the Revolutionary War. In fact, all over the world, in widely disparate cultures, you find some sort of fiddle accompanying some sort of dancing. And what's remarkable is that a lot of the fiddle music sounds strikingly similar. For example, here's the Lokanga of Madagascar. The reason I know this is because about 25 years ago, I got to meet a great musicologist named Alan Lomax. At the time, he was in his 80s, just a few years before his death. I went to meet him at Hunter College, where he was working on the Global Jukebox, one of the first big online archiving projects, which allows its user to find similar characteristics among the folk music of the world. And he showed me how to research fiddle music on this new site. But what I shamefully did not know going into that meeting was that this man I was talking to was responsible for popularizing one of the best-known fiddle tunes of all time. Alan Lomax grew up working for his father, who was also a folklorist, which is how, in 1937, when he was just 22 years old, he landed his first job out of college at the Library of Congress, where one of his first assignments was to take a tape recorder to Kentucky to make field recordings of folk musicians, which is how he met a 62-year-old fiddler named William Hamilton Stepp. Stepp was one-quarter Cherokee on his mother's side and grew up in abject poverty. For a while, growing up, William Stepp's family actually lived in a cave. But he found a broken fiddle, fixed it, and found his calling. Alan Lomax recorded him playing 17 tunes, including his own unique take on a Scottish tune called Bonaparte's Retreat.

4 years later, Aaron Copland found this recording while researching folk tunes to put into his ballet Rodeo, or Rodeo, depending on whether you're Copland or Agnes DeMille, where Copland transformed Stepp's performance into this. And that's the story of American music. Happy 250th, USA. I'm James Jacobs.

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Bill Bukowski is away today. I'm Evan Keeley, glad to be with you and to share the music with you on this first day of July. Let's begin this hour with music by French composer Gabriel Pierney. This is a concert piece for harp and orchestra, his Opus 39. And in this performance, we will hear harpist Lily Lasquine with the French National Orchestra, conducted by Jean Martinon.

0: On WETA Classical, music by French composer Gabriel Pierney, born in 1863, died in 1937. That was his concert piece for harp and orchestra, Opus 39. Lily Lasquin was the harp soloist in that performance with the French National Orchestra, conducted by Jean Martinon. That's a recording from 1963, and in those days, that orchestra was known more commonly as the Orchestra of the ORTF, the National Television and Radio Orchestra. And if you don't know, now you know.
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0: Here is the Piano Concerto No. 27, music by Wolfgang Amadeus Mozart, and in this performance in true 18th century style, pianist Murray Pariah leads the English Chamber Orchestra from the keyboard.

0: Pianist Murray Pariah was soloist and conductor with the English Chamber Orchestra in that performance of the Piano Concerto No. 27 by Wolfgang Amadeus Mozart on WETA Classical.
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0: On WETA Classical, the Symphony No. 2 by John Marsh. And that was Matthias Bommert leading the London Mozart Players. 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I'm Evan Keeley, in for Bill Bukowski. 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
0: 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In this 1965 recording that German pianist Wilhelm Kempf made for the Deutsche Grammophon label, this album won the Grand Prix du Disque.

0: On WETA Classical, a recording from 1965 of Wilhelm Kempff playing Ludwig van Beethoven's Piano Sonata No. 8, The Pathetique.
1: This week on America 250, we celebrate our nation's birthday with marches and dances and anthems and overtures and a Gershwin concerto as we find the musical threads connecting them all throughout our history. 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

On WETA Classical, the Empire Brass playing the Sacrae Symphoniae No. 13, the Canzone Septimi Toni No. 2, music by Giovanni Gabrielli. Music now by Sergei Rachmaninoff, the Symphony No. 1, is performed here by the Concertgebouw Orchestra of Amsterdam, conducted by Vladimir Ashkenazy.

On WETA Classical, a 1982 recording of Vladimir Ashkenazy conducting the Concertgebouw Orchestra of Amsterdam in that performance of the Symphony No. 1 by Sergei Rachmaninoff. Bill Bukowski is away today. I'm Evan Keeley. Thank you for joining us today on WETA 90.

89.9 Washington, and WGMS 89.1 Hagerstown. I have many times had the privilege and the great pleasure of being a guest on the WETA Classical Podcast, Classical Breakdown. John Banther is the host and producer of the podcast, now coming to the end of its seventh season. What? I believe it was the fifth season. John approached me and in effect said, "Hey, Evan, would you like to do an episode on Classical Breakdown about the Sinfonia Concertante in B-flat major for violin, cello, oboe, and bassoon by Joseph Haydn?" And I said, "John, do you mean the work that Joseph Haydn composed in 1792 during his first visit to London?" And John said, "Why, yes, Evan, that's the very one." And I said, "John, it would be a pleasure." Well, it's not exactly how it panned out, but I was on the show at that time. I believe it was season 5. We did talk about this marvelous work by Joseph Haydn. 1792 was the year, and Johann Peter Salomon was the impresario who brought Haydn to London for that first visit. He then visited again later in the 1790s, and we had a wonderful conversation about it on the podcast. You can find Classical Breakdown at classicalbreakdown.org, wherever you get your podcasts. It's also available on the WETA Classical app, free in the App Store. Johann Peter Salomon, in addition to being a brilliant impresario who had the good sense to bring Haydn to Great Britain, where Haydn was immensely successful, the audiences loved his concerts, the press was very favorable, he traveled around Britain, got an honorary doctorate from Oxford. But Salomon was also a very talented violinist, and he was the violinist in the first performance of the Sinfonia Concertante for violin, cello, oboe, and bassoon. And you'll hear a very prominent violin part, especially in the third movement. As we'll notice in this performance, conducted by Claudio Abbado with the Chamber Orchestra of Europe, Marika Blankenstein is the violinist, William Conway the cellist. We'll hear Matthew Wilkie on the bassoon, and the oboist is Douglas Boyd.

On WETA Classical, the Sinfonia Concertante in B-flat major for violin, cello, oboe, and bassoon, music by Joseph Haydn. Claudio Abbado was the conductor in that performance with the Chamber Orchestra of Europe. The soloists were Douglas Boyd, the oboist, Marika Blankenstein, the violinist, William Conway on the cello, and the bassoonist was Matthew Wilkie. Here is the chamber group Ensemble Expression playing the Bagatelles, Opus 47, by Antonín Dvořák.

On WETA Classical, the Five Bagatelles, Opus 47, by Antonín Dvořák. That was a performance by the chamber group Ensemble Expression, founded in 1995 by cellist Roel Diltens, who was heard in that performance with violinists Christina Busch and Hyungjung Kang, violist Ana Luis Diva, and playing the harmonium, an instrument we don't often hear on WETA Classical. That was Frank Bralet. Here is Ensemble Caprice under the direction of Matthias Mauta, playing the Brandenburg Concerto No. 5 by Johann Sebastian Bach.

0: Johann Sebastian Bach on WETA Classical. That was the Brandenburg Concerto No. 5, No. 1050 in the Schmieder catalog of Bach's works. And we heard Matthias Mauta leading that performance with Ensemble Caprice. I'm Evan Keeley in for Bill Bukowski. Thank you for tuning in to WETA 90.9 Washington, WGMS 89.1 Hagerstown, and W205BL 88.9 Frederick.
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0: Here is Marius Janssens leading the Oslo Philharmonic, and we will hear the Symphony No. 1, Opus 13, Winter Daydreams, music by Pyotr Ilyich Tchaikovsky.

0: On WETA Classical, Marius Janssens conducting the Oslo Philharmonic. That was the Symphony No. 1, the Winter Daydream Symphony by Pyotr Ilyich Tchaikovsky. 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
1: 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I'm Bill Bukowski. 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
0: The Vivaldi Project is a string trio based here in the D.C. area, and between 2016 and 2024, they came out with four albums, a four-volume set entitled Discovering the Classical String Trio, came out on the MSR Classics recording label. Here is a selection from Volume 4, came out in 2024, a trio in G major by 18th century German-born composer Joseph Schmidt.

today on WETA 90.9 Washington and WGMS 89.1 Hagerstown. Here is a 1985 recording of the Berlin Philharmonic. Herbert von Karajan is the conductor of this performance of the Pavane pour une enfant défunte by Maurice Ravel.

0: on WETA Classical, Herbert von Karajan conducting the Berlin Philharmonic. That was the Pavane pour une enfant defunte, Pavane for a deceased infanta, music by Maurice Ravel.
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0: Pianist Sir Andra Schiff joins the Tschakart String Quartet in this performance of the Piano Quintet No. 1, Opus 1 by Ernst von Dohnányi.

On WETA Classical, the Takacs String Quartet with pianist András Schiff, and that was the Piano Quintet No. 1 by Irnu Dohnányi. Music now by English composer Samuel Coleridge Taylor. This Romance in G Major features violinist Rachel Barton Pine with the Encore Chamber Orchestra, conducted by Daniel Hagee.

0: Violinist Rachel Barton Pine with the Encore Chamber Orchestra, Daniel Hagey conducting. That was a Romance in G Major by Samuel Coleridge Taylor. Bill Bukowski has been away today. The plan is for him to return to you tomorrow. I'm Evan Keeley. It has truly been a pleasure. Music with Nicole Lacroix for your afternoon coming up on WETA Classical, where the music is made possible by you and your steadfast and unwavering support for public media. We appreciate it now more than ever. Thank you.
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2: The theme of Beethoven's only opera, Fidelio, was a French book inspired by the French Revolution, with a theme of courage and fidelity and heroism against forces of tyranny. These basic themes appealed to Beethoven's noble idealism that threads through his vast body of music. And it was composed around the time of his heroic Third Symphony, the Eroica. It also reflects the ideals of the Age of Enlightenment, progress, individual liberty, academic pursuits, and tolerance. Beethoven called the opera Leonore, the name of the brave and determined main character, although it was billed as Fidelio when it premiered in Vienna in 1805. There were revisions after that, not only to the opera itself, but also to its overture. This testament to the power of fidelity and love focuses on two main characters, the Spanish nobleman Florestan and his wife, Leonore. Florestan is imprisoned for exposing the prison governor's crimes, and his wife, Leonore, engages in a risky mission to rescue him by working within the prison walls, disguised as a young man named Fidelio. The driving nature of Beethoven's music barrels toward the striking finale, in which the governor faces his misdeeds, and Fidelio, now disclosed as Leonore, reunites with Florestan in a joyous ending. Beethoven's score for Fidelio is dense, dramatic in tone, emotional, and challenging for singers. We'll hear a performance of Beethoven's Fidelio, a recorded performance from Vienna State Opera, with Malin Bistrom in the title role, led by Franz Welser-Most, the Saturday's Opera Matinee at 1 o'clock on WETA Classical.

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We're classical for Washington.

Good afternoon to you. Thanks so much for your company. I'm Nicole Lacroix. We're going to do our best to keep you cool this afternoon with some music by Schumann and Mozart. And it's 95 now, fair skies, winds out of the south, 8 miles an hour. Our heat index, do you really want to know? Well, I'll tell you anyway, it's 107. So, as you can imagine, we have a heat advisory until 8 o'clock this evening. For tonight, going down to 78 degrees, and then 103 tomorrow with an extreme heat warning. Also, another extreme heat warning for Friday. It will be even warmer on Friday, 104 with a slight chance of afternoon storms, 101 with a 50% chance of afternoon storms on Saturday, and for Saturday night, that turns into a 40% chance of thunderstorms with a low of 77. When will it cool down? Well, let's see, showers, possibly a thunderstorm on Sunday. It's still a high near 100. Monday, 93, and 88 on Tuesday. So that's what we have to look forward to. Schumann's symphony in G minor, called the Zwickau, named after, well, his hometown, but also where it premiered. It's unfinished. He wanted to write an opera on Hamlet, but that never happened, so he turned what he had written into a symphony. It premiered in Zwickau in 1832. He revised it, but it really didn't get published until the 20th century, late 20th century, 1972. So we're going to hear it with the Revolutionary and Romantic Orchestra, which is led by Sir John Eliot Gardner, who founded the orchestra especially for this era, the late Baroque or late classical and early Romantic periods. So the Schumann Symphony in G minor, the Zwickau.

0: So kind of a novelty. I don't believe I've ever heard that particular symphony by Schumann in G minor. It's called the Zwickau, after his native city and also where it was premiered. But although apparently he did revise it, it was left unpublished until 1972. He started out trying to write an opera about Hamlet, which I suppose is kind of a difficult undertaking. And he used the music for this symphony to craft the symphony. Sir John Elliott Gardiner conducted the Revolutionary and Romantic Orchestra. In a moment, Mozart and his lovely concerto for flute and harp.
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0: And a little later on this hour, we will have the waltz sequence number 2 from Strauss's Der Rosenkavalier. Right now, it's Mozart's Concerto for Flute and Harp in C major with Sir Neville Mariner in the Academy of St. Martin in the Fields. The flutist is Irina Grafenauer, the harpist Maria Graf.

0: Mozart's Concerto for Flute and Harp, and we heard flutist Irina Grafenauer, harpist Maria Graf, and Sir Neville Mariner conducting the Academy of St. Martin in the Fields. Next up, the waltz sequence number 2 from Der Rosenkavalier by Richard Strauss.
1: Gustav Mahler's magnificent Sixth Symphony is an intimate portrait of the composer's psyche. From sunlit summers in the Austrian Alps to the famous hammer blows that seal the hero's fate. This month on NSO Showcase, Gian Andrea Nozeda conducts the National Symphony Orchestra in a dramatic performance of Mahler's Sixth Symphony. I'm Nicole Lacroix. 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
0: Now from Richard Strauss's Der Rosenkavalier, this is the waltz sequence number 2 with Nemi Yervi and the Scottish National Orchestra.

From Richard Strauss, we heard the waltz sequence number 2 from Der Rosenkavalier, Nemi Yervi leading the Scottish National Orchestra. Today marks the anniversary of the premiere of Strauss's opera Arabella, which is a romantic comedy that happened in 1933. We'll start next hour with Schubert's Octet and part of Berlioz's Symphonie Fantastique. I am going to give you the weather forecast, whether you like it or not. 96 now, so it's gone up 1 degree in the past hour. And the heat index is now at 109. So now until 8 o'clock, a heat advisory for tonight going down to 78. Chance of thunderstorms tomorrow and Friday. Extreme heat warning both days with 103 on Thursday and 104 on Friday. For the 4th of July, 101 with a 50% chance of thunderstorms, which continues on Saturday night. On Sunday, high will be 100 with a 60% chance of showers. This is WETA 90.9 Washington and WGMS 89.1 Hagerstown. And today, July 1st, let's say a happy Canada Day to our neighbors to the north. And with that, here is music by Schubert, the fourth movement of his octet in F major featuring clarinetist Sabina Meyer. And Bruno Schneider plays the horn, Dag Jensen the bassoon, Knut Erik Sundquist the double bass, and they join the Modigliani String Quartet.

the fourth movement from Schubert's Octet. We heard Sabina Meyer playing the clarinet, the horn, Bruno Schneider, Dag Jensen played the bassoon, and Knut Erik Sundquist was a double bass. So that's four. The other four, the string quartet, the Modigliani string quartet. From Berlioz now and his Symphonie Fantastique, we have the fourth movement of that. And this is the March to the Scaffold with Daniel Barenboim and the Chicago Symphony Orchestra.

0: Heads Will Roll, that's the March to the Scaffold, the fourth movement of the Berlioz Symphony Fantastique, played with appropriate dramatics by Daniel Barenboim and the Chicago Symphony Orchestra. We'll have the beginning of the Beethoven Symphony No. 9 for you in just a moment. The music on WETA Classicals, made possible by your financial support and by Washington National Opera, launching its 2026-27 season in new venues throughout the metro area and featuring Madama Butterfly, Nixon in China, and more. 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
1: A story of love, courage, and freedom, Beethoven's Fidelio is a celebration of the human spirit and the triumph of justice over oppression. 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
0: And here's more Beethoven, the Symphony No. 9, first movement with Andras Nelsons and the Vienna Philharmonic.

0: The first movement of Beethoven's Symphony No. 9, the Choral Symphony, with the Vienna Philharmonic, Andres Nelson's conducting. He came to the Kennedy Center earlier this season. And Andres Nelson's has become an honorary member of the Vienna Philharmonic. This dates from May. The Vienna Philharmonic is pleased to announce that it has awarded Andres Nelson's honorary membership. And they stated the fact that he had toured with them and that he had conducted the Vienna Philharmonic since 2010 and the Summer Night Concert twice, the New Year's concerts, and that he was part of the club. Congratulations. 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
0: Here is a concerto by Vivaldi in G minor for two violins and cello with Tafelmusik Baroque Orchestra under Jean Lamone. The two violinists are Elizabeth Walfish and Patricia Ahern. Alan Huier plays the cello.

From Vivaldi, we heard a concerto in G minor for two violins and cello, played by Elizabeth Walfish. Patricia Ahern and the cellist was Alan Huir, Jean Lamone conducting Tafelmusik Baroque Orchestra. From Mendelssohn, we have an early string quartet in E flat major. How early? Well, with Mendelssohn, it's very early. He was 15. And we're going to hear the fugue. It was not published until 1879, so it's an opus posthumous, although he wrote it very early. Here's the Eroica Quartet.

Music by the 15-year-old Mendelssohn, the string quartet in E-flat major. We heard the final movement. It was a fugue, and it was played by the Eroica Quartet. 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And now we have the Overture to Bach's Orchestral Suite No. 3, featuring Sigiswald Kirchen and La Petite Bande.

The overture to the orchestral suite number 3 by Bach. We heard Sigiswald Gurken and La Petite Bande. It's a minute past 5 o'clock. This is WETA 90.9 Washington and WGMS 89.1 Hagerstown and W205BL 88.9 Frederick. I'm Nicole Lacroix. Hope you are managing to stay cool. It is 96 degrees and they're reporting a heat index of 109, humidity at 52%, and a breeze out of the south at 8 miles an hour. So now until 8 o'clock, we have a heat advisory tonight, low of 78 with a chance of isolated thunderstorms, but mostly clear. Giving way to Thursday and Friday, it's like stepping into an oven. 103 tomorrow, 104 on Friday. Slight chance of storms on Friday afternoon and Friday night. And on the 4th of July, 101 with a 50% chance of thunderstorms. That continues at night. And on Sunday, we'll have a high of 100 with a 60% chance of showers. Hopefully, they will cool us down a little bit. So we begin with music by Clara Wieck Schumann. This is the beginning of her piano trio in G minor with the Nash Ensemble.

That was the Nash Ensemble playing Clara Wieck Schumann's piano trio in G minor, her Opus 17. We heard the first movement. Moving on to one of the lovely violin sonatas by Handel from his Opus 1. This is number 14 in A major, played by the ensemble Vintage of Cologne.

0: Another charming work by Handel from the Opus 1. That was the Violin Sonata in E Major, number 14. And we heard the Ensemble Vintage of Cologne. These pieces are often also played on the flute. And in a moment, Haydn Piano Trio with the Kallenstein Laredo Robinson Trio.
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0: So here we have the Haydn Piano Trio number 25 in G major. We'll hear the Kallenstein, Laredo, and Robinson Trio.

0: The Haydn Piano Trio number 25, played by the Kallikstein Laredo Robinson Trio. It's about 22 minutes away from 6 o'clock, and we're going to find out about this Sunday's choral showcase with an all-American theme, as you can imagine. And then we'll have the overture to Borodin's Prince Igor.
1: 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Performances by the King Singers, the Washington Men's Camerata, Gloria Dei Cantores, and the Dale Warland Singers. I'm Bill Bukowski. 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
0: And thanks, Bill. I'm sure that's going to be a very fine program. Great finish to the holiday weekend. We have Borodin's Prince Igor Overture. Both the opera and the overture were unfinished at his sudden death. And thanks to his friends, for example, Glazunov, who had heard Borodin sort of play sketches on the piano of the overture, he was able to join with Rimsky-Korsakov to reconstruct the overture. Glazunov had incredible musical memory, apparently. Here's the Atlanta Symphony Orchestra. Robert Shaw conducts the overture to Borodin's Prince Igor.

Robert Shaw and the Atlanta Symphony Orchestra in the Overture to Prince Igor by Alexander Borodin. About 10 minutes before 6, some music by Torelli. This is Nicole Matt with the European Chamber Soloists.

from Giuseppe Torelli, a sinfonia played by Nicole Matt and the European Chamber Soloists. From Chopin now, Long Long is going to play a waltz for us. This is the waltz in E flat major, opus 18.

That's Long Long, playing Chopin's Waltz in E flat major, opus 18. Next hour, we have the Bartered Bride Dances from Smetana and a Mozart Piano Concerto No. 22 with David Frey and the Masquerade Suite, a Holberg Overture by Halvorsen, little C.P.E. Bach, Debussy, and Telemann. This is WETA 90.9 Washington and WGMS 89.1 Hagerstown. Hope you're fine on this Wednesday evening. I'm Nicole Lacroix. We have a couple more hours left of this heat advisory today. It's currently 95 degrees and it feels like 107 with the heat index. There is a little breeze that I can see through the window of the studio here at 7 miles an hour. And for tonight, going down to 78 with some isolated storms, but mostly clear. So we start the oven tomorrow. So this was just a little preheat. Tomorrow is 103. Friday is 104. Both days come with extreme heat warnings. And we have a slight chance of thunderstorms on Friday afternoon, Independence Day, a high of 101 with a 50% chance of storms. Also Saturday night, and then Sunday, a high of 100 with a 60% chance of showers. So there we go. So be careful. You know the drill. Hydrate. Be careful with children and pets and yourself. And go out early in the morning and later in the evening. So we had The Bartered Bride by Smetana last Saturday's opera, I believe. Here's some dances from the opera with Gianandrea Nozeda and the BBC Philharmonic.

0: John Andreu Nozeda and the BBC Philharmonic in Dances from Smetana's The Bartered Bride at 22 past 6. We'll be back with Mozart and pianist David Frey.
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0: And meanwhile, we'll listen to Mozart Piano Concerto No. 22, Final Movement, with David Frey, and the Philharmonia Orchestra. Jaap van Zweden is the conductor.

And that was the Rondo finale to the Piano Concerto No. 22 by Mozart. The pianist was David Frey, and we heard Jaap van Zweden and the Philharmonia Orchestra. That Piano Concerto No. 22 is the first time he uses clarinets in his concertos. Now we have a tribute to Holberg, Ludvig Holberg, the great Danish-Norwegian playwright from the Baroque era. And Halvorsen wrote some incidental music for his play Masquerade. And here is the Holberg Overture from that suite with the Norwegian Radio Orchestra, conducted by Ari Rasalainen.

0: From the Masquerade Suite by Johan Halvorsen, we heard the Holberg Overture with the Norwegian Radio Orchestra, led by Ari Rassalainen. Music by C.P.E. Bach, Debussy, and Telemann. Next.
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2: 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And the range is very similar to a human's voice. 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It's not too high. 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
0: Now for Carl Philipp Emanuel Bach in the third movement of his cello concerto, featuring Mstislav Rostropovich and the St. Paul Chamber Orchestra, conducted by Hugh Wolff.

The final movement from CPE Bach's Concerto for Cello, featuring Mstislav Rostropovich and the St. Paul Chamber Orchestra, Hugh Wolff conducting. We were just listening to a story about From the Top, you know, our Sunday program for young people. And I see that auditions are now open for Washington Metropolitan Youth and Concert Orchestra. Auditions are available now. And if it's open to all instruments, scholarships are also available. And the website is wmpamusic.org/WMYO auditions. So it's Washington Metropolitan Youth and Concert Orchestra, Washington Metropolitan Youth and Concert Orchestra auditions. So if you know any gifted and talented youngsters, this might be a great way for them to practice their skill. In the meantime, the grace of Debussy's Arabesque No. 1, played by John O'Connor.

Debussy's Arabesque No. 1, played by John O'Connor. Now to Telemann's Quartet for Strings and Continuo in B-flat major. We'll hear the Musica Antiqua of Cologne under Reinhard Goebel.

0: From Telemann, the Quartet for Strings and Continuo in B-flat with Musica Antiqua of Cologne. And so this evening, I hope that you will tune in to the NSO Showcase program at 9 o'clock. Just a single very rewarding piece, and that is Mahler's Sixth Symphony. Speaking of the National Symphony Orchestra, they're performing now at their summer home at Wolf Trap, and there's lots of fun music to enjoy there. And this is WETA 90.9 Washington, WGMS 89.1 Hagerstown.
1: I'm Amna Nawaz.
2: And I'm Jeff Bennett. On the NewsHour tonight, financial disclosures show President Trump making over $2 billion since returning to office, raising major questions about conflicts of interest.
1: Venezuela continues the arduous recovery from two deadly earthquakes as the hope of finding survivors fades.
2: And 1 year after the Trump administration closed USAID, we speak with the agency's former administrator about the far-reaching consequences of that decision.
3: People are dying because they don't have access to medicine, they don't have access to clean water.

0: 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The John D. and Catherine T. MacArthur Foundation, committed to building a more just, verdant, and peaceful world. 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Friends of the NewsHour, including Nell, Martha, and Mary Minow, in honor of the life and legacy of their parents, Newton and Josephine Baskin Minow, and Julie and Robin Powell, through Fidelity Charitable. Art Collins and Sophia Shaw, through the Arthur D. Collins Jr. Foundation, and George D. Hanby III. 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
1: Welcome to the NewsHour. President Donald Trump's latest financial disclosure shows his various businesses generated more than $2 billion in income in 2025, his first year back in the White House.
2: That is more than triple his reported income from the year before. The biggest gains came from the Trump family's cryptocurrency ventures. The president was asked about his finances this morning before leaving for North Dakota.
3: You know, you saw the cash. And you report the different things. And what they do is we gave it, I think it's called a blind account, but they basically, they take it. And I purposely, I never speak to any of the people that run the money, but they're at big institutions and they invest in whatever they invest in.
2: For more on this, we turn now to Eric Lipton. He's an investigative journalist for the New York Times and has reported on President Trump's business interests for years. Eric, thanks for joining us. Before we talk more broadly about his finances, I want to ask specifically about a big chunk of it that's from cryptocurrency specifically. The president made more than $1 billion just from crypto businesses in his first year as president. Break that down for us. How did he do that?
4: The two biggest chunks come from his meme coin, which he launched 3 days before his inauguration. It was a kind of a collectible that surged in value initially. And the people who quickly invested made a boatload of money, but then it crashed and hundreds of thousands of people then lost money. Trump made, you know, hundreds of millions of dollars from that gamble that he asked people to follow him on. And many of his followers ended up as losers. The second big chunk of revenue comes from World Liberty Financial, a company that he and his sons started in October of 2024. That company is now one of the biggest issuers of what's called stable coins in the world. And it was bought secretly, half of it, by the United Arab Emirates in January of 2025, just as he was being sworn in to be president. And the UAE separately has invested $2 billion into its stable coin, making it one of the biggest stable coin issuers in the world. So, I mean, it is really intensely tied up with a foreign government, and the president is profiting from that foreign government's investment in his own business at the same time as he is acting as commander in chief and working with that foreign government to negotiate a war in the Middle East.
2: And we should say it's not just crypto that's fueling the president's wealth. What other businesses and ventures and deals and settlements contributed to his income last year?
4: I mean, there are new real estate deals in the Middle East and in Vietnam, in Romania, in the Maldives. He's, you know, struck a bunch of deals that include some deals that are actually with foreign governments, like the government of Saudi Arabia and in Qatar as well. And then there are, as you mentioned, settlements from lawsuits and that are being paid to him from media companies. And there's also money in there from Melania, from Jeff Bezos and Amazon for the documentary. I mean, there's just, you know, it's quite a crazy array of sources of revenue going to a sitting president. There's nothing like this in American history.
2: And more than $80 million in settlements, according to your reporting there, from some various networks and others. But what about what we just heard from the president there about how his finances are structured? He says his investments are run by other people. It's in a blind account that he doesn't talk to the people making those investments. Is that all true?
4: He was referring there specifically to his stock trades, and his stock trades are handled by professional investors who they assert to my colleague Ben Protest that they are making those individual stock purchases. And there are thousands of them. but they're making them without consulting with President Trump or his family. So that specific quote that you pulled from, he was referring only to his stock and trades, which there are, you know, hundreds of millions of dollars worth of stock trades. Again, unheard of that a president is, at least in his name, is seeing this much buying and selling of stocks while he's president of the United States.
2: You know, in a statement to our White House correspondent, Liz Landers, the White House spokesperson, Anna Kelly, said this in part. She said, neither the president nor his family has ever engaged or will ever engage in conflicts of interest. All actions by President Trump and his administration are taken in the best interest of the American people. Eric, I guess the big question here is, if Mr. Trump was not president, could he or would he have made the same amount of money that he did?
4: It's hard to imagine that if he were not president, that there would, that his meme coin, or it would be as profitable as it has been, or that there would have been the scale of investment in World Liberty Financial and the stablecoin. It seems as if his status as president is like intimately intertwined with the success of those companies. And I mean, the fact that it seems as if his status as president is like intimately

0: I think that's part of your answer right there.
1: And in less than a minute or so we have left, how does that compare to how past presidents have handled their finances while in office?
0: Again, nothing, anything remotely like this from any president in the history of the United States. Other presidents, for the most part, have attempted to disassociate themselves from investments that could create conflicts of interest. Famously, Jimmy Carter put his peanut farm into an independent with an independent trustee. Lady Bird Johnson sold off radio stations. Hired an outside lawyer to run radio stations when her husband became president after Kennedy was killed. I mean, again and again, we see, you know, George W. Bush sold his stake in the Texas Rangers. We see presidents who are looking for ways to avoid conflicts, whereas President Trump has embraced all kinds of new businesses that bring conflicts.
1: Eric Lipton, investigative journalist for The New York Times, joining us tonight. Eric, thank you so much.
0: Thank you.

0: In the day's other headlines, President Trump took his maiden voyage today on a new Air Force One, which was donated by Qatar last year, an unprecedented foreign gift.
1: You can do two things. You can low-key it, or you can show it.
0: Before taking off for North Dakota this morning, the president told reporters he's proud of the retrofitted Boeing 747, which required hundreds of millions more dollars in defense and security systems. The jet boasts a new color scheme, red, white, navy, and gold. During the flight, Trump staffers posted photos of the new interior. The Qatari-gifted jet worth $400 million raised questions among some lawmakers and ethics experts. Mr. Trump has called it a necessary upgrade from the previous model, which flew presidents for more than three decades. After Mr. Trump leaves office, ownership of the new plane will reportedly transfer to the Donald J. Trump Presidential Library Foundation. Meantime, in Qatar, negotiators from both the U.S. and Iran held more indirect technical talks today. The two sides spoke through regional mediators, and reopening the Strait of Hormuz was still a key sticking point. Iran insists it controls the waterway, and state TV broadcast images today of a container ship that ran aground after trying to use a route that Iran did not approve. Speaking to reporters following a military visit, Vice President J.D. Vance remained optimistic about the talks and the future of the Strait.
2: We've got gas prices starting to come down, but really just ensuring that we continue to make the progress on that. And that's what they're focused on. And then, you know, we're going to obviously we're worried about the nuclear issue. We're going to start talking about that. So right now the talks are going well. It's still pretty early, but talks are going well.
0: Separately, a U.S. crew member is missing tonight after a Navy Seahawk helicopter had to make what officials are calling an emergency water landing in the Arabian Sea. Three others were recovered and are in stable condition aboard the USS George H.W. Bush. The Navy says there's no indication the emergency was caused by hostile action. In New York, a pair of masked climbers are in police custody after scaling the top of the Empire State Building's antenna. While there, they unfurled a banner that read, "When the power of love beats the love of power, the world knows peace." The duo then descended to a platform where one of the climbers got down on one knee and appeared to propose. They were later arrested. It's not clear how they gained access to that part of the famous skyscraper. A spokesperson for the building simply called their efforts unauthorized. In Italy, authorities said today they're keeping Mount Etna's alert level at yellow as bursts of gas and magma continue after its latest eruption. Footage shows lava lighting up the night sky as molten lava flows down the mountainside of the island of Sicily. At last check, scientists say the lava has traveled nearly 1,000 feet since the eruption started on Friday. Mount Etna is the largest volcano in Europe, and while eruptions are common, they rarely cause any threat to locals there. In World Cup action, and fair warning, results are ahead. England clawed back from an early deficit against the Democratic Republic of the Congo, thanks to two second-half goals from Harry Kane. They'll move on to the round of 16. Co-hosts Mexico have also advanced for the first time in 40 years after beating Ecuador 2-0 last night in front of a home crowd. Hundreds of thousands of fans erupted into cheers at a massive watch party in the heart of Mexico City, but the festivities were touched by tragedy. Mexican authorities say three people died of suffocation in those packed crowds.

0: The Trump administration said today it will not renew the U.S.-Mexico-Canada agreement, also known as the USMCA. Instead, U.S. Trade Representative Jamison Greer says the U.S. will engage with the other two nations to address what he called the agreement's shortcomings. For now, the terms of the deal stay in place for 10 years with annual reviews rather than a 16-year extension. Meantime, on Wall Street today, tech stocks once again weighed down on the broader markets. The Dow Jones Industrial Average slipped just 14 points, so almost flat. The Nasdaq fell more than 170 points, or 0.2%. The S&P 500 posted its 8th loss in the last 11 sessions. And Victor Willis, co-founder and lead singer of The Village People, has died. It's fun to stay at the YMCA. It's fun to stay at the YMCA. Willis also co-wrote many of the group's classic hits, including YMCA, which was added to the National Recording Registry back in 2020. He often performed hits like In the Navy and Macho Man in a police uniform or a naval officer's outfit. The group's music remains a staple at proms, weddings, and LGBTQ marches, among others. More recently, their songs have become a staple at President Trump's rallies. Willis's wife said he died from a short but aggressive illness. Victor Willis was 74 years old. Still to come on the NewsHour, much of Europe and North America endure record temperatures with disruptive patterns driven by climate change. Progressive Democrats in Colorado notch primary victories in a potential bellwether for the midterms. And a new PBS News poll finds American pride is strong as people worry about the direction of the country.
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2: The search and rescue efforts in Venezuela continued today, 1 week after a double earthquake struck that country. But fewer and fewer survivors are being found. A Venezuelan lawmaker today said nearly 2,300 people are now confirmed dead. Tens of thousands remain missing. And medical professionals say the biggest danger now is treating survivors' wounds and infections. I'm joined now by Fairfax County Fire and Rescue Department Battalion Chief Daniel Gajewski. His team has 79 people and 6 dogs in Venezuela. Chief Gajewski, welcome to the NewsHour. Thanks for joining us.
3: Absolutely. Thank you.
2: So give us a sense of what it's like on the ground. I understand you and your team are in La Guaira, which is one of the hardest hit areas. What is it like there and what's your focus? Is this still search and rescue or more recovery at this point?
3: So we're still in the search and rescue phase. We do not determine whether or not we go into the recovery phase. That's going to be the local government. Currently, we have many recon teams out in the area. We're looking for survivors all the time, both day and night. We work 24-hour shifts. We're always out there looking. And when we identify where a survivor is located, we stay there, and then we start working that pile until they come out. At this point, currently, USA1 has removed 5 live victims. We're not stopping there. So currently, we have 4 rescue teams out, identifying and triaging different buildings in the area that have collapsed that have potentially viable victims.
2: And I know yours isn't the only team on the ground from outside doing this kind of work. How many strong are you, and where else are you seeing the other teams coming in from?
3: Teams are coming from all over the world. I believe we have over 27 countries that are represented in this response, and over 53 international teams. So, you know, you head out into some of these affected areas, and you see teams from all over helping out and trying to, provide their service, their level of expertise to the local government and to the local first responders.
2: You mentioned some of the folks you've been able to save, and we have seen these incredible moments of rescues, people being pulled from the rubble, even days after the earthquakes. Does any one particular moment like that stand out to you?
3: It does. I've been on this team since 2011, and this is what we do. And for me, you know, I'm in my position as a task force leader. You know, I kind of sit in the background, but seeing, you know, the mother and child being pulled out on our first day here was extremely emotional, you know, not only for, you know, the guys and girls that are there doing it, but for everybody back here.
2: You mentioned the many years you've been doing this. I'm assuming you've been parts of similar missions before. I'm actually personally thinking back to the scale of the disaster after the 2010 Haiti earthquake, which I was on the ground covering, and what that took. Can you compare what you're seeing now in terms of the scale of the destruction and the devastation to past missions? I mean, how bad is it?
3: It's pretty bad. I mean, we just, you know, the most recent mission I can compare this to would be Turkey. We arrived in country there and then got boots on the ground. It was just total devastation. And it's very similar here. I think Turkey was a little bit larger scale, but still very similar. You know, here we have a lot of buildings that have collapsed, a lot of multi-story buildings that have pancake collapsed, but we have large void spaces. With large void spaces comes a lot of opportunity for rescues, which is very similar to Turkey.
2: Can I just put to you some of the frustration we have heard from folks on the ground now who are obviously devastating, having lost everything, but there are folks saying heavy machinery in particular is needed in some areas. Just take a listen to one man told us about what they haven't seen in their area days after the earthquake.
4: We are waiting for the state's heavy machinery, and we haven't actually seen it here at Los Cocos Beach. We haven't seen the heavy machinery, the machines that can lift tons and move the slabs as easily as a feather. We're waiting for that as soon as possible because every minute counts for those people who are down under the rubble, waiting to be freed from it.
2: So, Chief, for people who haven't yet seen those resources, what's your message to them? Is there enough or is it coming?
3: That's always, in any large disaster, that's always one of the big needs. We're not surprised by what we're seeing. So case in point, when we see these heavy pieces of concrete and things that generally we wish we could move with heavy machinery, we know that, okay, if we don't have it, we're going to have to go through it. And we're well versed in that. We have all the correct tools that we need to do it, and we can do it fast and effectively. And that's what makes our team so special.
2: We've seen a lot of estimates, too, that the numbers we're seeing in terms of official death count could rise significantly. Based on what you've seen, do you agree we could see that?
3: Based on what we've seen, yes, I believe that's a possibility.
2: That is Battalion Chief Daniel Gajewski joining us tonight from La Clara, Venezuela. Chief Gajewski, thank you so much for your time.
3: Absolutely. Thank you.

0: Dangerously high temperatures are set to scorch much of the country this week as a brutal and long-lasting heat wave bears down on the East Coast and Midwest. Hundreds of cities could hit record highs by Friday when more than 175 million Americans will face either major or extreme heat risk, according to the National Weather Service. For more, we turn now to Jeff Berardelli, meteorologist and climate specialist at WFLA in Tampa Bay. Jeff, welcome back to the program. So the National Weather Service, as we said, described this as a prolonged and extremely dangerous heat today. What should we know as we head into the holiday weekend?
1: It's going to get worse as we head towards Thursday, Friday, and also into Saturday. We're going to see the potential for a couple of all-time record highs, or at least very close to those record highs. Generally, the I-95 corridor, that's going to be ground zero for the hottest weather. We could see temperatures max out between 100 and 105. But when you factor in the humidity, there are going to be feels like temperatures around 110, some places a little bit higher than that. And again, the worst Thursday, Friday, Saturday, and it starts to get a little better, slowly better as we head to Sunday.
0: So give us a sense of the next few days. Walk us through it.
1: Yeah, the next couple of days, actual high temperatures, 95 to as much as 105 degrees. When you factor in the humidity, feels like temperatures are going to be about 105 to 110 in some of the hottest cities. And I think along the I-95 corridor, we will likely exceed 110 for that heat index. So it is going to be oppressive.
0: Yesterday, there was a heat index of 106 in Chicago, 113 in Milwaukee. We've seen cities like Philly and New York City declare heat emergencies. Put this in perspective for us. How hot are these temperatures compared to average?
1: Right. So again, we could see one or two all-time records, but the heat dome or the heat wave is not necessarily unprecedented, but I'd put it somewhere around the 95 to 100 percentile in terms of how strong it is. So it's one of the stronger heat domes or heat waves that we have seen because it's long lasting, because of all the extra humidity, because of the intensity of it, and because it's affecting such a large part of the country. Again, the worst of it's the next couple of days with, you know, temperatures getting close to 105 in cities like D.C., maybe even Philadelphia, probably a little less than that, New York. It's rare we get to numbers like that.
0: What's the impact of El Nino on all of this?
1: Yeah, so there's a lot of heat building in the tropical Pacific, the eastern tropical Pacific. In fact, we're on pace for a super El Nino. In fact, we're at record pace already. This is probably going to be the strongest El Nino we've ever seen. And we're already seeing it link up with the atmosphere. And so extra heat is being put into the atmosphere already. It's early for this to be happening. So El Nino not only injects extra heat, but it also kind of augments the steering patterns across Earth. And so we end up oftentimes with events that are somewhat unprecedented, especially during strong El Nino years. And the heat domes tend to be that much more amplified. It's almost like a weather system on steroids, if you will. And so we're seeing these heat domes play out all over the world right now.
0: The last 11 years are the hottest on record. We know the ocean is getting warmer. The Earth's surface temperature is rising. Europe is experiencing unprecedented heat right now. What's the impact of climate change on all of this?
1: You know, climate change underlies all of this, right? Air temperatures are about 3 degrees Fahrenheit warmer than they were just a little over 100 years ago. So if you picture it like a building, if your foundation of the building is, let's say, 3 feet higher, well, then your building's going to be 3 feet higher. So climate change is making all heat domes, every heat wave, more intense, longer lasting, and also larger in scope. And what we're seeing is unprecedented type heat. In fact, the heat wave in Europe that played out over the past week or so, there was a study that was done by World Weather Attribution. They found that the heat dome was likely about 6 degrees Fahrenheit hotter than it otherwise would have been just 50 years ago. And 50 years ago, it would have been virtually impossible without climate change. So that's the impact on the European heat wave. There's going to be another one shaping up as we head into the weekend and next week. For the eastern U.S., again, not an unprecedented heat wave, but climate change is certainly making it hotter than it would have otherwise been.
0: Jeff Berardelli, meteorologist and climate specialist at WFLA there in Tampa Bay. Thanks again for being with us.
1: You're welcome.

0: In Colorado, progressive challengers scored upsets against Democratic establishment names up and down the ballot last night, part of a trend seen in some races across the country. Lisa Desjardins has more on what that means for the Democratic Party.
1: Democrats in the Centennial State sent their party two messages, move left and time for change. In the race for governor, the state's attorney general, Phil Weiser, beat U.S. Senator Michael Bennet for the Democratic nomination. But the biggest surprise of the night may have been in the state's first congressional district. 29-year-old Democratic socialist Melat Kyros unseated 30-year incumbent Representative Diana DeGette by nearly 10 points. Still, Senator John Hickenlooper successfully staved off a primary challenge from progressive state Senator Julie Gonzalez. But the results are just the latest chapter in a growing storyline this election year. Establishment Democrats facing and losing challenges from progressive activists upset about the party's direction. For more on where the party stands ahead of the midterms, I'm joined now by former DNC Communications Director Mo Alethi. He now leads Georgetown's Institute of Politics and Public Service. Now, Mo, Diana DeGette was the third Democratic incumbent to lose in just the last 2 weeks, following Dan Goldman and Adriano Espaillat in New York. And there were more down ballot in Colorado last night. Why did they lose?
2: Well, I think you see the energy in the Democratic Party splitting. In those races, and in a number of other races, primarily safe Democratic seats in large urban areas, which tend to skew more progressive and younger, the energy is certainly with the left, but more importantly, with the insurgents. But in the competitive races, the races that will be competitive in the general election, the swing districts, they're far less successful in most of those. And if you look at the numbers nationwide over the course of this primary season, in those safe blue districts, the insurgent candidate won about 80% of the time. But in the more competitive, the swing districts, only about 25% of the time. So it seems like in blue districts, they're getting bluer. And in the purple districts, they're not chasing that shiny new object. They're kind of going with what's tried and true. But that doesn't mean that there's not a big warning light flashing for the establishment Democrats. I think there is an anti-establishment energy that's driven by two big desires among primary voters. One, fight. Fight harder. In that Colorado governor's primary, that was not an ideological split. That was not a left versus center. Those were two establishment Democrats. But one was seen, the attorney general was seen as the bigger fighter than Senator Bennet. And the other is be bold. They're tired of incrementalism. And right now, the progressive wing of the party sounds bolder. The moderate wing of the party, the centrist, the establishment wing, seems more incremental. And in this day and age, people want a fighter and someone who's going to be bold in pursuing change.
1: The left flank is not just progressives now, it is Democratic socialists. They have had a fantastic last couple of weeks in general as a group. My question to you about Democratic socialists, is this a Tea Party sort of faction of the Democratic Party, or do you think this is the future of the Democratic Party?
2: It could be, and it's too soon to tell. In fact, when the Tea Party first started to emerge, nobody thought that was the future of the Republican Party. They thought they were a faction. They ended up hijacking the entire Republican Party and led directly to Donald Trump. That could happen on the Democratic side if Democratic leadership doesn't learn those lessons that we just talked about. We have a history in the distant past of bold centrists capturing the imagination and attention of the party. Bill Clinton in 1992, Barack Obama in 2008. They were not incremental candidates. They put forward a bold vision for the future and defeated more progressive candidates in their primaries. The 2028 potential Democratic field can learn something from them. If not, you could see the more progressive wing, Democratic Socialists, take more seats. Democratic Socialists are not going to help win back the House this time. They're in districts that are already going to vote blue. They're safe districts.
1: You're not worried about them in the midterms.
2: But the lessons that this wave teaches us will make or break the future of the Democratic Party.
1: I need to get in a big question for Democrats, which is Israel. We saw in Colorado race that winning candidate, Meilat Kiros, she ran against Diana Degette after she was fired for posting a statement about Israel where she accused Israel of committing genocide in Gaza. That is something that some Democrats find abhorrent. Other Democrats think it's the right phrasing. The party is divided. How does the party move forward? Can it both support Israel and also so sharply criticize it?
2: Well, I think, number one, the split on Israel-Gaza is similar to the one we just talked about. Mm-hmm. Younger voters, urban areas, they tend to be more passionate about...
1: More critical
2: with mm-hmm. using language like genocide, whereas in more swing districts, it's not as much of a thing.
1: In our last few seconds, though, how do you get through this?
2: Democrats need to figure out, and some have started to, Democrats need to figure out how to be anti-Netanyahu and pro-Israel. And that some of them have struggled, some have figured it out. That's where we can be. We can be for Israel and its role in the region and its relationship with the United States while denouncing Netanyahu and the way that he waged this war.
1: Mo Alahi, thank you for an important conversation.
2: Thanks for having me.

0: Today marks 1 year since the Trump administration dissolved the United States Agency for International Development, or USAID, as an independent agency, folding what remained of its foreign assistance work into the U.S. State Department. For more than six decades, USAID was a central tool of American foreign policy, delivering humanitarian aid, fighting disease, responding to disasters, and advancing U.S. interests around the world. The administration called the move a necessary overhaul. Critics called it the dismantling of one of America's most important instruments of global influence. For perspective, we are joined now by Samantha Power, the last confirmed administrator of USAID under former President Biden. She previously served as the U.S. ambassador to the UN during the Obama presidency. Ambassador Power, welcome to the NewsHour.
1: Thank you for having me.
0: You have said the dismantling of USAID amounts to soft power suicide. A year later, where do you see the clearest consequences, not just in fewer aid programs, but in diminished American leverage and influence?
1: The Lancet estimated that 14 million people would die, including 4.5 million kids under five, by 2030. It is hard to quantify day by day the deaths that are ensuing, but Boston University ran a tracker and documented 800,000 deaths by February this year. So people are dying because they don't have access to medicine. They don't have access to clean water. The cuts were done not on a glide path, as one would do if one had conducted a reasonable review of programming, but it was a cliff. And by cutting off resources on a cliff, you do the most human harm possible. The cost to the 15,000 people who worked at USAID, patriots, public servants, people who volunteered to serve most often in crisis zones, whether war zones, the scenes of natural disasters, really difficult living environments. They did so because they were motivated by just the cause of trying to help vulnerable people and advance U.S. interests in so doing. And they were escorted out often by security guards, given 10 minutes, 15 minutes to pack up their offices. But this just, it's like taking away one of the great brands that America has ever projected into the world, created by John F. Kennedy, like a Nike, a Coca-Cola, something that really engendered respect and influence all around the world, and destroying that. Why? In just almost a fit of absent-mindedness, without any thoughtfulness, without any previous ideological axe to grind.
0: Critics on the right, as you know, say the agency was bloated, that it was slow, that it was captured by contractors who absorbed a large share of every dollar before it ever reached anyone in need. Looking back, is there a version of reform that you would have supported, or was the agency's scale important in and of itself?
1: Marco Rubio has said that U.S. assistance needs to move at the speed of relevance, and that is one of the few things in the context of discussions about foreign assistance that I agree with Marco Rubio on. It absolutely should move at the speed of relevance. And I also think what the Trump administration is doing, which is moving more money through governments, that is something we also began to push really hard on under President Biden. What was hard were a set of congressional requirements, compliance requirements that were very well intended, but that added up over the years to ensure that these resources went exactly where Congress and USAID intended them to go. And what that meant was a ton of red tape that actually slowed down USAID's ability to move money from Washington out to the field, and actually created distance between some of the incredible public servants who did this work and the communities that they came to USAID to serve. So I think that could easily be cleaned up, and you could see a kind of risk management approach embraced rather than a risk avoidance approach, which is impossible in war zones and places like that.
0: Well, as the U.S. retreats, who gains? Do you see a China or a Russia, for instance, trying to convert America's withdrawal from the world stage into a geopolitical advantage?
1: No question that authoritarian actors benefit. When you commit soft power suicide, who is going to be the biggest beneficiary? Of course, your largest geostrategic competitor, and that is China. So when the United States is pulling the rug out from public health programming, it's not as if China's coming in and saying, here's some malaria bed nets for your people. Look, we can run this programming too. That's not their thing. They're not about giving grants and doing significant humanitarian work in the world, but they are about using their media platforms to amplify the deaths and the harms caused by the United States closing down these programs in such an abrupt and deadly manner.
0: Has this experience changed how you'd make the case for foreign aid, less as moral obligation and more as hard-nosed self-interest?
1: Well, I have long made the case in both ways, because not to cater to any particular audience, but because I think both things are true. It's an amazing thing for Americans to know that for the equivalent of $10 a month for each of them, we are saving, the United States was saving 3 million lives a year. It's an incredible thing for them to know that 92 million lives were saved between 2001 and 2021 because of the work USAID did in the world. And that's not propaganda. That's a peer-reviewed academic study that shows the good the taxpayer resources did. At the same time, I think Americans know intuitively that American farmers, who are not having an easy time of it these days for a whole set of reasons, tariffs, climate change, the works, it matters a lot when USAID buys $2 billion worth of American farm commodities, wheat and corn, and uses it to feed really hungry people around the world. It matters a lot when the United States and the USAID is contributing to growing middle classes in many developing nations, middle classes that will then buy American products and services. And it matters a huge amount when we think, especially in the wake of COVID, the fact that we had this crack outbreak response infrastructure built that the taxpayers had invested in over so many years, and that we had gotten so good at smothering these outbreaks before they became pandemics, and that we would destroy that. Again, it's an own goal of epic proportions.
0: Ambassador Samantha Power, thank you for joining us this evening. We appreciate it.
1: Thank you so much.
2: With celebrations for the nation's 250th anniversary well underway, the mood of the country and its citizens can best be summed up as complicated. It's according to a new PBS News NPR Marist poll. Most Americans say the nation has drifted from its founding ideals, and a growing number say the divisions have become so severe that violence may be necessary to set the country back on the right path. Liz Landers has more insights from the poll and its respondents.
3: Flags, fireworks, and fanfare. Beneath the pageantry of the country's 250th birthday, some feel a sense of national pride.
4: I've been fortunate to travel and work with a lot of people from all around the world. This is a good place. You know, I mean, with all its faults, there's not much like it in the world.
3: Gerald Jacobowski remembers America's bicentennial 50 years ago, which he says felt like a national party. He says something is different this year.
4: This time it's unfortunately not as joyful as it could have been.
5: At this milestone moment, two-thirds of respondents in the latest PBS News NPR Marist poll said they are proud to be American. One-third are not. Those feelings are largely defined by political alignment, and the partisan gap is enormous. 93% of Republicans say they are proud. Just 45% of Democrats and 61% of independents say the same.
6: I am not proud. It's embarrassing what is happening in this country.
3: Veronica Valdivia Vera is a naturalized citizen and a political independent. She says the Trump administration's anti-immigration agenda has her worried.
6: I was born in Mexico, so it fills me with sadness to see what is happening to immigrants, other fellow immigrants, and how we're being targeted because of our color of skin.
3: Nearly half of Americans say the country has moved far away from the principles and ideas on which it was founded. Just 16% say it still represents the nation's founding beliefs.
7: I think it's come a long way from the beginning. It was nowhere close to perfect at the beginning of this country. And I think we've come a long way.
3: Mark Hocking is a political independent from Indiana. He's proud, he says, but clear-eyed about how far the country still has to go.
8: There are doubts about, where we are and where we're headed.
3: Lee Mirangoff is the director of the Marist Institute for Public Opinion.
8: I don't think it's really surprising, as much as it can be still considered shocking, that after 250 years of this grand experiment in democracy, folks are having serious doubts and wondering how far we've strayed from our principles.
3: Those early founding statements, that all men are created equal, that the pursuit of happiness is a central right, continue to face new tests in the 21st century.
9: There are lots of people that are really questioning in this moment whether those things are true anymore.
3: Beverly Gage is a historian at Yale University and author of This Land Is Your Land, A Road Trip Through U.S. History.
9: There have always been in the United States deep concerns about whether the country would hold together, whether we're just this big mishmash of different kinds of people with different experiences and different beliefs, or whether there's something that really unites the country. I think we're seeing a particularly acute sense of concern over these questions now.
3: But what does it mean to be an American? In the new poll, freedom or liberty was the most common response. More than a third of respondents said so. Other common answers included patriotism, constitutional rights, and diversity.
7: To be an American, I think, just the opportunity. Anybody can do anything based on ability, but also based on circumstance.
5: Despite clear differences in the view of American identity, there was some overwhelming agreement. More than 8 in 10 respondents said that the issues that divide the country pose a serious threat to the future of democracy.
8: There's very few institutions who have not, developed recent scars from just the kinds of sentiment that people are seeing when, things are not improving.
3: As Americans see stagnation in the direction of the country, there is also an uptick in acceptance of political violence. 37% of Americans believe their fellow citizens may need to resort to violence to get the nation back on track. That's a 7-point increase since October.
9: It's not a great sign for our democracy.
3: Gage says the current sentiment is not without historical precedent. Violence has been a part of the American story from the very beginning. But she says what distinguishes this moment is what makes it most alarming.
9: The two things that I think are really distinct about our moment are, one, the seeming popularity or resignation to the idea that violence might become necessary. And secondly, the technology, the weaponry we have today, the widespread nature of gun ownership and the ways that violence can be turned into mass violence much more easily than it could in the past.
3: And the poll finds the rising belief is driven most sharply by young Americans. More than half, 58% of respondents under age 30 say violence may be necessary. That's a 17-point jump since October.
10: I think it's something that, I can definitely see people doing.
3: 21-year-old college student Jack Borchers is a Democrat. While he doesn't think he'd take up arms, he understands why other young people might.
10: I personally do not want to see violence. I think that we need to resolve our issues without violence, but I think that it's going towards that path. It's kind of unavoidable. One half of the aisle doesn't seem to, want to play by the rules, so it may be time for both sides to kind of agree that the rules need to be broken.
5: Despite the grim outlook on creeping political violence, there is room for some optimism. A majority of Americans, 53%, say that America's best days are ahead.
4: Administrations change. Maybe this one will go down as, maybe that wasn't so great. But there's always another one. It can be better.
10: I hope that, those ideals and ideas that they came up with 250 years ago will still exist 50 years from now at the nation's 300th birthday.
3: 250 years in, the poll finds a country with a common vocabulary: freedom, opportunity, the promise of something better yet to come.
9: Moments like the 250th, I think, also help people step back, take a little perspective on the moment that we're in, and by the measures of history, maybe come to the conclusion that while there are certainly deep problems today, maybe all is not so doom and gloom.
3: What still divides Americans today is whether they believe those founding ideals and the promises of a new nation are still being kept. For the PBS NewsHour, I'm Liz Landers.
0: If you have a furry friend, you might have noticed that veterinary care is becoming increasingly expensive. And as prices rise, attention is turning to a major shift in the industry. Private equity firms and large corporations buying up veterinary practices across the country. Paul Solman has the story.
11: Clyde, a 9-year-old boxer who lived in California with pet parent Kylie.
12: I adopted him in April of 2020, so he's a pandemic baby. He was in mostly good health for about a year, and then he started vomiting pretty regularly.
11: After a year plus of vet visits, Sweet Potato Clyde's diagnosis, cancer.
12: We started him on chemo pretty early on.
11: Costing how much?
12: In 2026 alone, and just for my one dog, Clyde, I have spent $3,500.
13: At what point do you say enough?
11: Jennifer Turnauer has spent some $20,000 on her daughter's beloved 14-year-old Balinese cat, Jupiter.
13: If it was $20,000 all at once, I might have said no. But because it was a few thousand, then a few years passed, then a few thousand, it's really hard to draw a clear line.
11: Look, we can bombard you with stories like these because veterinary care costs have risen by roughly 60% since 2014, far outpacing overall inflation. The mission of this story, to examine the role of corporate ownership, by private equity in particular.
14: Rising prices are partly a story of inflation. They're partly a story of better medicine, partly a story of labor scarcity, and then it's partly a story of ownership and market structure.
11: Economist Matt Saloy studies the industry.
14: And so the private equity component is a piece of that story.
11: Saloy says it's hard to precisely quantify private equity's share of these costs, but they are real enough. And in fact, Clyde and Juniper have something in common besides their pathologies. They were treated by vets owned by the same private equity firm. Now, as we and others have reported, private equity buys businesses to hike their value, usually with a loan that's loaded onto the acquisition. The goal? Increase profits and sell at a higher price.
15: Private equity has started to move in very aggressively into the veterinary space.
11: Financial journalist Helene Olin.
15: And what often happens is everyone from the customers to the employees get the short end of the stick. There is a lot of evidence out there now that what they do is they put a lot of pressure on the veterinary clinics themselves to increase revenue. They raise prices quickly and often.
11: Saloy says that can happen, but in the vet world, so much depends on how the acquirers operate and how many practices they own.
14: The entry of private equity into a veterinary practice in and itself is not good or bad. It's what kind of operating model. I think the problem here is one of size. It's easier for a smaller enterprise to maintain that level of trust between the veterinary team and the pet owner because the distance between decision maker and decision implementer is closer. And that becomes harder as an enterprise grows, as can happen in a corporate veterinary practice.
11: In other words, the practice can wind up putting profits over pets. A government-backed investigation of vet clinics in the UK estimated that corporate ownership added more than $1 billion in costs for consumers over a 5-year period. Back here across the pond, corporations owned only 10% of vet practices a decade ago. Today, it's estimated from about 30 to as much as 50%. And in specialty care, emergency medicine, oncology, and cardiology, 75%. Why? Because vet practices can be cash cows, given the emotional bonds between man and beast.
16: Happy birthday to you.
12: If you're a pet owner that loves your pet, you're going to want to keep that pet alive. They're my babies. They're my kids.
13: It's very hard to say no when something might extend their life.
15: The status of pets in our society has gone up by a huge degree over the course of our lifetimes. These private equity places, shops, see this and they think this is a guaranteed way to make money because people would just keep spending money on their pets.
17: Stand a man.
11: Michelle Forbes is a veterinarian who runs an independent vet practice in Ann Arbor, Michigan.
17: When I started 22 years ago, it was you had to be a veterinarian to own your practice. It was a more locally functioning, connected sort of, we make decisions here in the moment in the hospital. And now it's just much more business. It's a business venture.
11: Vets like Forbes are increasingly getting offers to sell their practices to private equity firms. Here's a recent bid she got and posted on TikTok.
18: Initial corporate offer, $8.5 million.
17: I, on a daily basis, will get requests from private equity companies to purchase my practice, and the numbers are so hard to walk away from.
11: And she has walked away from every offer.
18: That's what we think of selling to corporate.
11: Even so, she says, the rise of corporate-owned practices has made it harder for her to compete.
17: There are certain medications that for every dollar I spend, a corporate hospital spends 30 cents. So when I charge a client the same amount as a private equity, my profit margin is so slim that it's hard to stay alive.
11: That's because she can't get the same huge volume discounts that come with size. But when vets like her sell or close up shop, the community may pay the price.
14: Private equity, consolidation in general, has the potential to reduce competition in local markets. And so if that happens, that pressure does contribute to higher prices. Independent practices, they're not just nostalgic. They are an important competitive force.
11: We contacted some of the largest corporate-owned veterinary groups in the U.S. Mars, the Candy Folks, now a conglomerate which owns three of those groups and about 2,000 U.S. practices in all, responded, quote, diagnostics, treatments, and specialty care that did not exist a generation ago are helping pets live longer, healthier lives. Those advances, along with industry-wide pressures such as a national shortage of veterinary professionals and rising costs for medical supplies and equipment, have affected the cost of care. Our veterinarians have clinical autonomy. Mars rebrands its vet practices, but that's not usual for private equity owners. So consumers often assume local ownership. Francis Wong's dachshund Pluto was sideswiped by a car, rushed to a local clinic.
19: And we were just really disappointed in the way he was cared for. There didn't seem to be any continuity of care. The vets that he saw were relief vets, so they were coming in and out. And so they missed the internal bleeding that he had, and that's ultimately what led to his death. And the other thing that was really torturous for us was just the way in which they were continually asking for additional authorization for payment, including after he had passed.
11: Did you know it was private equity?
19: So we didn't. We complained. We didn't really hear anything back. And at that point, I started researching, you know, who owns the practice.
11: The local vet had been acquired by a private equity firm, KKR. Wong appealed, was offered a refund of his $13,000 bill, but...
19: And that was in return for an NDA.
11: A non-disclosure agreement.
19: Meaning that we wouldn't be able to share anything about our experience. And so instead, you know, what I decided to do was to try and honor Pluto in some way by setting up this website that actually has the goal of bringing transparency to the ownership of veterinary practices across the U.S.
11: His website, privateequityvet.org, features a searchable map of corporate-owned practices, something he wishes he had had when he lost Pluto. Just a pet, some might say, but like so many, a priceless member of the family. For the PBS NewsHour, Paul Solman.
2: And that is the NewsHour for tonight. I'm Amna Nawaz.
0: And I'm Jeff Bennett. 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
1: Good evening. Hello, Washington, and all points beyond. I'm David Martosco with you this evening, sharing great works of art all night until midnight on WETA Classical. Well, a little asterisk, one exception, of course, because you know what time of the week it is. That means it's 9 p.m. Tonight will be NSO Showcase. Yes, the first Wednesday of the new month, it being July now. Welcome to July, just a few days until our nation's 250th birthday. I don't know if it gets you excited or just kind of like, oh, wow, isn't that interesting? But you know what? I'm old enough to remember the 200th, the big bicentennial in 1976. I just remember the ridiculous swimsuits and the beer cans and everything. I just kind of got a red, white, and blue Stars and Stripes makeover. It seemed bigger than this one does for some reason. Maybe it's just because I was so small. I don't know. We'll have to figure that out together in the next coming days, won't we? We are listening to great music together on WETA 90.9 Washington and WGMS 89.1 Hagerstown. 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
3: Opera Lafayette, a historically informed performance practice opera company based in Washington and New York, is calling their 2026-2027 season Crazy in Love. I'm Evan Keeley, and I had a conversation with Opera Lafayette's artistic director, Patrick Dupre Quigley, about Crazy in Love.
4: The big idea really revolves around charisma in its different forms: seduction, disguise, and mercy. We open with a modern world premiere of Rameau's first version of Les Surprises de l'Amour, written in 1748, and this was commissioned from Rameau by Madame de Pompadour. We're running it in collaboration with the theater at the Folger Shakespeare Library, which is a great first practices theater. The last time this piece was performed, a Bourbon king of France was in the audience. Louis XV was in the audience, and Madame de Pompadour herself played two of the roles. It has a great prologue where justice and time come and subdue Vulcan's making of war, which is great for our time period, particularly through the use of love and the arts. It's the surprises of love, but it's also the surprises of Rameau. It's a delightful entertainment with a hilarious libretto, will be sumptuous costumes, and also really exquisite dancing to this great music as well. The Imposter Unmasked, which is a collaboration between Opera Lafayette and Bill Barkley, who runs Concert Theatre Works and was for years the director of music at London's Globe Shakespeare Theatre. He is creating a sort of anachronistic 17th century mask, English mask, that will actually be presented as part of a costume ball. It will be an immersive opera experience, and the evening's entertainment will appear from amidst the crowd, an evening of what seems like sort of a costume ball entertainment that slowly turns into a mystery where we realize that there is an imposter in the room, and by the end of the evening, that imposter is unmasked. Our closing concert for the year is an exploration of Clemenza di Tito, which most of us think of the Mozart version of this, but he was the last in a long line of people who set the Metastasian text about an emperor who finds mercy for a friend who has betrayed him. And it's this love in a friendship and love that expresses itself through mercy. And for this program, we've engaged a friend of Opera Lafayette and a Grammy-winning tenor, Nicholas Pahn, who will portray four different versions of Tito, one by Gluck, one by Hasse, one by Myslivicek, and finally in the form that we know by Mozart.
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1: Good evening, David Martosko with you until 9 o'clock. Of course, it'll be time.